0: Just a few minutes now before the 6 o'clock edition of World Report. Liz MacArthur is here first with a look at your local news headlines.
1: A sixth conservative MLA has left the party's caucus this month. Abbotsford South MLA Bruce Bandman echoed other concerns with Carrie Lynn Finley's leadership, saying people have repeatedly told him the new leader is unelectable. And a judge has rejected an application that could have seen one of the Surrey Six killers get out of jail. Cody Havisher was seeking a stay of proceedings in the case against him because of alleged abuse of process, but will now serve a life sentence.
0: Thank you, Liz. In the forecast today, lots of stuff going on. So for Greater Victoria and the Southern Gulf Islands, we've got fog patches this morning, then mainly sunny and windy with increasing cloudiness this afternoon. The Sunshine Coast will have some showers this afternoon and a risk of a thunderstorm. East Vancouver Island, a mix of sun and cloud with a chance of showers this afternoon. West and inland Vancouver Island, showers, a risk of a thunderstorm this afternoon and windy. And for North Vancouver Island, foggy this morning, then cloudy with a chance of showers and a risk of a thunderstorm this afternoon. Highs in Victoria and on East Vancouver Island of 21 degrees. The North Island, you're looking at a high today of 17 degrees. Sterling, what's going on out there right now?
2: Well, it's 12 degrees Celsius right now in North Cowichan, in Nanaimo and Port Alberni. 13, 14 degrees across the rest of the region with mainly clear skies over Greater Victoria, but mist at the moment in Port Hardy and cloudy in Comox.
0: And on the ferries right now from Swartz Bay to Tsawwassen, the 6 will be full when it sails in a few minutes, but there's still room on the 7 o'clock sailing from Duke Point to Tsawwassen. There is one sailing wait as well. The 7:45 is full to vehicle traffic. The 9 o'clock is just 3/4 full right now. And from Departure Bay to Horseshoe Bay, the 6:15 will be full when it sails shortly. The 8:40 has 9% of its vehicle space still available. Well, when we come back after World Report, we're going to talk about AI in schools, not just kids using it on their own, but how classrooms that use Google will now have access to Gemini, the AI platform that Google uses. That conversation and more is still to come on the island. I'm Catherine Marlowe, in for Gregor Craigie. World Report is next.

Coming up this hour, new research shows many British Columbians have never experienced Indigenous-led tourism. But we'll hear from three Vancouver Island companies who say they have had their best season yet. And if your kid uses a Chromebook at school, AI could be coming to their classroom this year. We'll have more on that next.

0: Liz MacArthur is standing by with the local news headlines.
1: The coroner's jury has made four recommendations after the inquest into the fatal police shooting of Julian Jones in 2021 near Tofino. Those include mandatory body cameras and an Indigenous liaison officer for the community. And another Conservative MLA has left the party. Bruce Banman announced yesterday he'll instead sit as an independent. He's the sixth member of the Conservative caucus to leave the party, citing concerns with the leadership of Carrie Lynn Findlay.
0: Thank you, Liz. In the forecast today for Greater Victoria and the Southern Gulf Islands, we've got fog patches this morning, then mainly sunny and windy with increasing cloudiness this afternoon. For the Sunshine Coast and west and inland Vancouver Island, showers or a chance of showers this afternoon and a risk of a thunderstorm as well. For East Vancouver Island, a mix of sun and cloud with a chance of showers this afternoon. And for the North Island, foggy this morning, then cloudy with a chance of showers and a risk of thunderstorm this afternoon. Highs up to 21 degrees in Victoria, 21 on East Vancouver Island as well, and 17 on the North Island. And Sterling has his eye on the current conditions.
2: Well, it's 11 degrees Celsius right now in Qualicum Beach, as well as in Nanaimo, where it's clear, and 11 as well in North Cowichan. Then we move to 12 degrees Celsius in Port Alberni, 13 right now in Campbell River and in Port Hardy, where there is mist right now. 14 with some clouds in the sky across Greater Victoria, cloudy in 14 in Comox and in Powell River, 15 in Tofino.
0: And on the ferries, not too busy so far for a Friday in the summer. So the Swartz Bay to Tsawwassen route, no waits right now. We do have waits out of Nanaimo, but that's pretty normal. So Duke Point to Tsawwassen, the 745 is full. The 9 has 24% of its vehicle space still available. And from Departure Bay to Horseshoe Bay, the 615 is full, but it's also about to sail. The 840 sailing has 8% of its vehicle space still available. It's 12 minutes after 6 o'clock. Artificial intelligence in the classroom continues to be a hotly debated issue, but this school year, many students won't be using AI in secret. Google is including a version of its Gemini chatbot in its classroom platform. That's raising questions and concerns and getting pushback from some parents. Francis Sims covers tech issues for us, and he's here to talk about this now. Good morning, Francis.
3: Good morning.
0: So how is Google bringing Gemini into the classroom?
3: Google Classroom is a platform that many school boards across Canada, the U.S., and the world use. And I think the Greater Victoria area is a Google district. And so every school student, I think, in School District 61 gets a Google account. That's about 56 schools, 20,000 students. And what happens is Google Classroom is there by default. And what it means is that it's a place for teachers to put slides, reading materials for the students. They can put assignments, notes. The students can upload and do tests right on that platform. And as of this school year, for many school districts across the world, Google is going to turn on Gemini by default as another tab. Now, Gemini is their AI chatbot. So think of like ChatGPT. We've all heard of ChatGPT probably or used it. And Gemini is their version of that AI chatbot. It's also used probably every day by us when we do a Google search. You type in a command into Google search, and now it comes back with a text response instead of just the links. That's Gemini at work. And what Google is saying is when it comes in the classroom, students are going to be able to do things like create flashcards, ask it to create flashcards ahead of a test, or study notes, or a practice quiz. That could be helpful, or maybe the student missed class in one day because they were sick or didn't understand the way the teacher explained something and could say to Gemini, please explain it in simpler terms. And Google is positioning it as really a big deal and a way to help students accelerate their learning and improve their learning, but not everybody is convinced yet.
0: Yeah, and in fact, one school board in the U.S. has already rolled this back, right? What happened there?
3: So this is coming on the heels of social media lawsuits. We see Meta settling in the U.S. like a record $17 billion. They never accept liability, but the case was that social media caused harms to young people. And so a parent group in Chicago realized that this was being turned on by default and said to their school board, well, there's no policy in place. There's no training for teachers, no guideline for students, because we know that these tools hallucinate. And there's no communication to parents. So you can't just do that because they believe, especially these days with AI chatbots, that there's too much risk just turning it on by default without any sort of training. They pushed back. The Chicago School Board, public school board, one of the larger ones in the U.S., said, okay, we'll turn it off for now. There's some reports that some schools in New York might do the same thing. In Canada, I've not heard of anybody yet pushing back and the school board turning it off yet, but we're still early into the school year, so something could change in the next couple of months.
0: If this is a version of Gemini, though, that is specially designed for students, and you gave some examples of how they could use it, what is the risk, especially when maybe if they don't have it, students will just be off doing this by themselves?
3: Yeah, that's an excellent point. So this is sort of like changing the engine of the car while we're driving it at the same time. It's coming whether we like it or not. Some of the risks that have been identified is our children that are in grade 5, for example, getting the same answers as our teenagers that are in grade 12. And the reason I differentiated children from teenagers is think about a teenager in grade 12 probably had some education around sexual health and well-being, right? Because they've gone through puberty. Do we want the child in grade 5 to get the same answer? Probably not, because they might not have had that elder or that guardian or that teacher or parent explain those things to them. So that's one concern. Are the answers the same no matter how old they are? The second thing is, are there effectively cheat codes? There's some reports that although the students are only supposed to be able to create, say, study guides, some students have found workarounds to write whole essays and submit those essays with that tool. We don't want that. Even if it's a small fraction, we still don't want that. That's not the way to learn. And the third thing, which is the big one, is the mental health piece. We've had tragedy in Canada associated with with one of these tools, and we were all concerned about what happened. How do we know that, like, a child who has, say, friction or an issue with somebody else at recess or lunch, you know, they may typically turn to a teacher for help or some guidance counselor that's there. What happens now if they ask the chatbot instead what to do? How do we know how that chatbot's going to respond? Is it going to be appropriate? Is it going to represent our values, our community values, or what the parents or teachers think the appropriate response should be? These are some of the risks that we're hearing about right now.
0: So for parents preparing for their child to go back to school, what should they be thinking about?
3: Yeah, so I sort of bucket it into three things. The first one is ask if it's turned on and what's turned on, right? How are the features turned on and how are they being used? The second thing, you can just ask a teacher or a guidance counselor or a vice principal that. No problem at all. They should know. The second thing is, what's the policy? Have the teachers been trained, right, on how these tools work and what they're allowed to do and not allowed to do? Do they have guidelines for students? For example, if a student says, what are the Great Lakes? Well, this is an American tool. Is it going to respond with Lake Ontario or Lake America now, right, for one of the answers? Right? And that's a simple, trivial response. But what happens to Indigenous language and First Nations languages and culture? Is it going to even understand that? Is it going to appropriately respond? So how are the teachers talking to the students about it? We know these tools hallucinate and make stuff up as well. And so it's useful in perspective, right? And the third thing I tell parents is try it out yourself. The tools will be on the student's Chromebook, or you can go to Gemini yourself and ask a question that you think is appropriate and one that you think is not appropriate for your child, and see what the responses are, because you'll have an informed perspective. And it's just a small slice, but it'll give you some context for when you have those conversations with teachers and school administrators.
0: Ultimately, how do you think this will change public education?
3: Yeah, so I think it's mixed. Like changing the engine while the car is driving. The problem is this, I think. Creating flashcards, I remember creating flashcards when I was a kid. That process of taking a cue card out, writing on the back of it, I learned something in that process, right? Mm-hmm. If now AI is doing that for our child, what's missing? What's lost? Unfortunately, we don't really know the answer yet, and we're going to have to learn that in the next couple of years. But what I'm encouraged about is having this conversation in the classroom, in the open, is much better than what happened with social media. Whereas it came into the classroom without any guidance or acknowledgement or acceptance from the schools, we just had no choice. And it's much better to do it in a structured way in the classroom than have the student do it at 2 a.m. in their bedroom when we're all asleep.
0: Francis, thank you for this.
3: Thanks for having me.
0: That's Francis Sims. He speaks with us about technology here on the island. He is an associate dean of the Faculty of Applied Sciences and Technology at Humber Polytechnic in Toronto. Well, a whole lot of history has unfolded over the course of Ethel Caterham's lifetime, from two world wars to the sinking of Titanic and the COVID-19 pandemic. If you don't know who we're talking about, we're speaking about Ethel Katerem because she is the oldest verifiable living person on Earth. The British woman turned 117 years old last week. And that news had many people asking why some people are able to live that long. We wanted to learn more about this, so we've reached Angela Roberts. She leads the Super Aging Canada Research Initiative at Western University in London, Ontario. Good morning.
4: Good morning, Catherine.
0: Just how much of our lifespan is determined by genetics versus the choices we make in how we live our lives?
4: Well, I think it is a combination of both. It's hard to argue that genes aren't part of this story. But one of the things that we're certainly discovering in our super aging research initiative is that they are not the full story. In fact, we study people who are 80 and older who retain excellent memory abilities and have good, strong brain functioning, sometimes well into their hundreds. And one of the recent studies that we've just published looked at, for example, the risk factors that these people carry for developing dementia, which we often think is an inevitable process of getting older. And when we look at both kind of single gene risk factors, as well as combining multiple genes together to look at how that contributes to their dementia risk, we actually see no difference between our superagers and other 80-year-olds. And so this tells us it's not just about the genes. It invites us to look perhaps at protective genes, but that a whole lot of this is about lifestyle and how we live.
0: I think people will think about things like, you know, eating well, exercising, not smoking. But can you talk a little bit more about the social, economic, and environmental factors that contribute to how long people live?
4: Yeah, I absolutely can. And you know, two things that I'll point out. I think, you know, we do know about classic risk factor management, and those are incredibly important, such as, you know, staying active and not smoking, as you say. But we often remind people that those are lifestyle changes that you can make now later in life. You know, we don't just have to do those things in middle age. Our superagers have shown us that even making those changes later in life can improve your health. And from a social perspective, what we certainly are seeing in our research and has been shown around the world in other studies is this idea of having deep social connections and being connected to one's community is a really important driving factor of how what our health is like as we get older. And this isn't about having 1,000 likes on your socials, although some of our superagers are very social media connected. It is much more about having a few of those relationships that are deep and meaningful and supportive. And in fact, we often find that our 80 and 90-year-olds are supporting other 80 and 90-year-olds in their community, as well as younger adults. So this kind of depth of connection really seems to matter.
0: You've been using this term superager. Do you have a specific definition for what makes a superager?
4: Yeah, we do. And this definition kind of came out of this body of research, which started almost 15 years ago, a little over 15 years ago now. And we define superagers as people who are 80 and older, who still have memory abilities like those that are decades younger. And there's two reasons why we look at both those factors. The age of 80 is when we think about or have traditionally thought about typical age-related decline in the brain as being something that gets faster or accelerates after the age of 80. And we often see that first manifested in changes in memory. And so when we see preserved memory on top of preserved brain function in an 80-plus-year-old, then we know that we're really looking at this kind of group of people that help us to understand conditions like dementia or Parkinson's disease, not by studying what's going wrong, as we've done for decades, but by trying to understand what's going right in these individuals.
0: So can you talk a little bit more about that then, the some of the common factors that they share that are going right, that mean they're doing okay?
4: Yeah, that's a really great question. And some of these items you've already, you know, pointed out, you know, managing general risk factors around blood pressure and diabetes and you know, what we think about is high cholesterol. But it's interesting, our superagers actually share those same common risk factors as well. They don't necessarily take fewer medications than other 80-year-olds. They don't necessarily have fewer other health concerns. So that leads us to look toward what are those more positive behaviors that they're doing. And one of the factors that we see is this consistent day-to-day activity. So they're not necessarily getting, you know, exercise on Monday, one day a week, and then not exercising the rest of the week. They actually have good daily habits around exercise. They're going to bed and getting up at the same time every day. So that lends them to have kind of good sleep efficiency and good sleep quality and this regularity of those habits and behaviors. And then they are, as I mentioned, deeply, deeply connected and active in their communities. They are not sitting back and just waiting for life to happen to them. You know, we have super agers who lead philosophy circles. We have super agers who run women's health programs at the age of 90 and 95. They've taken on new challenges as they've gotten older. And that approach to life, that joy in life, that connection in life seems to be driving a lot of what we see.
0: I know some people would talk about having a positive attitude, and you've used the word positive a few times, although in slightly different contexts. Does that matter? Do you need to be sort of a cheery upstart human being to make all of this work?
4: Two things. I don't know that you need to be cheery and happy all the time.
0: Okay.
4: And in the same sense, that doesn't mean that you don't share an optimism about life. And I'll, you know, one of our super agers who turned 100 earlier this year, you know, gave a perfect example. When someone goes to hold the door for him, he tells them, "Don't hold the door for me. I can do it myself. Let me do it for myself." And so I think it's a different kind of optimism, right? It's the belief, or sometimes what we call self-efficacy. It's the belief in yourself that you can do and you can still go do those things. And so when we talk about optimism and having a positive approach to life, it's not just being happy. It's actually choosing to still see value in yourself. And our super agers have this lifelong when we explore their life stories, for example, they have faced adversity. They've been resilient in the face of that. And they've chosen to still see value and purpose in life. And I think that's a different way of defining optimism other than being cheery all the time.
0: What are you looking towards next as you continue this study into longevity?
4: Yeah, we're really curious around continuing to explore how the environment and just life, what we might think about as experiential factors, are shaping kind of this aging trajectory, and how even in the presence of perhaps normal brain-related changes or what we think about as degenerative brain-related changes that can come in aging, how those lifestyle and environmental exposures might be mediating those impacts. And so, you know, we're starting to look more at environmental contributors. We're looking more at viral exposures over life and continuing to explore these kind of both protective genetic and protective behavioral factors.
0: Angela, it sounds like fascinating research. Thank you for speaking with us this morning.
4: Yeah, thanks for taking the time. It was great to talk with you.
0: Angela Roberts leads the Super Aging Canada Research Initiative at Western University in London, Ontario.

You are listening to On the Island on CBC Radio 1. I'm Catherine Marlowe, filling in for Gregor Craigie. And just a programming note for you, we will not be on the air next week. There will be no On the Island. Instead, you will get a morning show from our early edition colleagues in Vancouver. And then Gregor and the whole On the Island team will be back with you after Labor Day. So again, a week with Vancouver programming and then back to the island coming up on Labor Day, which is just over a week from now. It is coming up now to your 6:30 local news.

0: 24-hour water taxi service for paramedics in the community. The exodus from the BC Conservative Party continues. Abbotsford South MLA Bruce Banman has become the sixth MLA to leave the Conservative caucus under Carolyn Findlay. He said in a statement that he plans to sit as an independent. His announcement comes a day after the departures of Courtney Comox MLA Brennan Day and Richmond Bridgeport MLA Teresa Watt. UBC political scientist Stuart Prest says Banman's departure shows this is a caucus in free fall.
1: We have evidence from the spring that there were real divisions between those who saw themselves more as moderate conservatives trying to build an inclusive party and those who saw themselves as a more populist and sort of true believer style of conservative. But now this difference has blown up and is out in the open for all to see.
0: Banman said he'd encourage other MLAs, regardless of political affiliation, to join him. A gravel road in the Cowichan Valley is being closed off to the general public after the death of a child last year. 12-year-old Xavier Rasul Yankovic died while rollerblading with his family last August. Dana Lajeunesse is the MLA for Wandafuca Malahat. He announced the closure of Poplar Road at a memorial for the boy earlier this week. He says Xavier's family and area residents pushed for the measure.
2: It's quite a rural area, and it will make it safer for people to be on the street. These young people have been using this route as kind of like a raceway, just due to the lack of patrols that are on it.
0: Lajeunesse says residents should expect gates for the road to be put up in the next couple of weeks. He says emergency services, farmers, loggers, and others with legitimate use of the road will be given keys to access it. The mother of one of the Surrey Six killings' innocent victims says there's peace knowing her son has received justice. After a BC Supreme Court judge rejected applications by Cody Havisher, one of the killers, to stay the convictions against him, Eileen Moen's 22-year-old son, Christopher, was one of Havisher's victims. She spoke to reporters outside court about the judge's decision yesterday.
3: I applaud her for, you know, not only giving me hope, but giving the people of British Columbia hope that you just can't walk to the doorstep of my home, steal my innocent son's life, and expect to walk free from the courts.
0: The decision means Havisher must serve a life sentence for his crimes. In 2007, Havisher and co-accused Matthew Johnston had gone to the apartment of a drug dealer to kill him, but the killers encountered five other people, including two who were innocent, a repairman and Christopher, who happened to live on the same floor. Co-accused Johnston died of cancer in 2022. And a death linked to an electric scooter in Kamloops has prompted discussion about safety regulations. As Jacqueline Gelineau reports, there are no plans for the city to pull out of the pilot project in Kamloops.
4: BC's electric kick scooter pilot project is facing scrutiny after an 18-year-old died in Kamloops last week.
5: We are discussing a lot more, definitely how to reduce the risk of these safety incidents happening.
4: Nino Equeta is a transportation engineer with the city of Kamloops. He says the city is not looking at ending the scooter program, but are examining options such as speed restrictions with the e-scooter company, Bird.
5: We are talking to Bird and working with them more about exploring incentivizing helmet using and the likes.
4: RCMP say the deceased rider was not wearing a helmet and no other vehicles were involved in the incident. Dr. Silvina Mima speaks for Interior Health.
6: So what we learned in the pilot was that there were injuries that affected mainly the upper body, the arm, the neck, and the head. There were concussions.
4: She says more public education on impaired and distracted scooter operation could reduce injuries. Jacqueline Gelineau, CBC News, Salmon Arm.
0: And on Vancouver Island, at least one school district is reminding parents about e-scooter safety as families prepare for the new school year. In a social media post this week, the Comox Valley School District says riders must be at least 16 and wear an approved helmet and must follow the rules and have one rider only. It's 6:35, and that's the CBC News from Victoria.
7: Thank you, Liz. How is our Friday forecast looking?
0: For Greater Victoria and the Southern Gulf Islands, fog patches this morning, then mainly sunny and windy with increasing cloudiness this afternoon. On the Sunshine Coast, a few showers beginning this afternoon with a risk of a thunderstorm. For East Vancouver Island, a mix of sun and cloud with a chance of showers this afternoon. For West and inland Vancouver Island, showers, risk of a thunderstorm this afternoon and windy. For North

0: Vancouver Island foggy this morning, then cloudy with a chance of showers and a risk of a thunderstorm this afternoon. The high to 21 in Victoria, 21 on East Vancouver Island, and 17 on the North Island.
1: And Sterling, what's happening out there right now?
2: Well, it's 11 degrees Celsius right now in Qualicum Beach, 12 in and 11 as well in North Cowichan and Nanaimo, where it's mainly clear. We're at 12 degrees in Port Alberni, 13 with mist in Port Hardy, 13 and cloudy in Campbell River, and 14 across Greater Victoria with some clear skies at the Victoria International Airport, partly cloudy in the Victoria Harbour, 14 and cloudy in Comox, and 15 at the moment in Tofino.
1: And on the ferries, we have one sailing waits on both of the island to Tsawwassen routes. So Swartz Bay to Tsawwassen, the 7 is full. The 8 has 14% of its vehicle space available. Duke Point to Tsawwassen, the 7:45 is full. The 9 o'clock has 24% of its vehicle space available. And no waits right now from Departure Bay to Horseshoe Bay. It's 24 minutes before 7 o'clock. We are 1 week into what could be an extended trade war with the United States after Canada walked away from negotiations last weekend. So far, it appears as though both sides are preparing for the long haul, although there is still hope that trade talks could resume. For a closer look at the latest developments, we've reached Barry Appleton. He is a professor and expert in international trade law and was an advisor to both BC and Ontario during NAFTA negotiations. Good morning, Barry.
3: Good morning, Catherine.
1: So where do things stand 1 week later?
3: Well, what a hell of a week this has been, right?
1: Yeah.
3: So a week ago, there was a deal on the table, right? Now, today, we have two tariff walls that have been erected, a renamed Great Lake, and the Americans are saying openly that they're going to wait us out. So that's all in 1 week. I mean, who would have thunk this would have happened, right?
1: So no kidding.
3: But you know what, Catherine? Nobody is in control of the pace of what's happening, right? Both sides are now arguing about what was even said in the room. It's not really a good place.
1: No. We are, as you said, no one can sort of control the pace of change. We're certainly seeing a lot of change. The federal government, for example, our federal government has already canceled one category of its planned counter tariffs. This one's on seafood. Do you think other industries might ask for similar breaks and get them?
3: Well, let's sort of break that down, first of all. The reason that Canada changed the seafood tariff was because we made a mistake. The idea of the tariff is to retaliate. In other words, it's to make the other side have more pain than you get. Mm-hmm. We ended up with a tariff that was kicking Canadians in the butt. Nobody wants that. So thankfully, members in the fishery industry reached out to the government and said, look, this is a no-brainer of a bad move. You got to fix it. And the government, to their credit, fixed it. Okay, so that's good. Other industries, if they also see the government's doing something dumb, please contact them, contact your MP, contact BDC. They seem to be the point people on this. Let them know. But our problem is really this, Catherine. We used to have a thing called SAGIT. They were these industry advisory committees that were integrated into the government's trade structure. We got rid of them in 2013. The Americans still have them. They call them ITACs. They have over 700 people in all these different industries connected in on Teams or Slack or speed dial to the negotiators. So if they're thinking about doing something, they have people to reach out to immediately, and they can say, good idea or dumb idea, don't do it. We got rid of that system. So we made our capacity lower, and this is the cost of doing that. So thankfully, we didn't mess up the fisheries, because you mess up the fisheries, you can mess up a season, right? So thank God for that.
1: Yeah.
3: But there could be more, right? It's a problem.
1: I guess that's a good thing then, that these counter tariffs that Canada has threatened don't actually kick in for another more than a week, right? September 8th, that gives some room for corrections.
3: Right. They were designed to give the Americans a shot across the bow so that they would know this was coming. But in fact, they've worked out in a way that they gave us a shot across our own bow. You're not supposed to do that, but they did that so that we could actually figure out whether this was a good idea or a bad idea. And so the key thing here is the Americans know what's coming, but they don't believe that we have the resolve to carry it out. And so that's why they're escalating, and they're saying they're going to wait it out. And the key thing really about this is about sovereignty. It, you know, sovereignty isn't the ability to say yes. But that's the opposite of sovereignty. It's the ability to say no, or maybe not yet. And so that's really the question we have right now, that is, are we going to use that moment?
1: So who do you think will, I hesitate to say the term break first, but sort of say, okay, let's get back to the table. We're ready to negotiate.
3: Well, cooler heads have never prevailed in this one, right? This is a pressure move. It's a leverage move against Canada. It's always been designed in that way. Pressure makes diamonds. And so to the American administration, not to Americans, everyday Americans, but to the administration, they think the pressure has worked. They think the pressure almost got Canada over the line. They think we've been difficult because we didn't cross the line. And the fact that they're asking for more, for things that go foundationally to the sovereignty, which they would call economic statecraft, that's the demand they want now. And if Canada wants to be sovereign, it's going to be a price. And that's what we're trying to work through. We've never had these types of asks. So the real question is, what are we getting on the on-ramp for, and what would that be? I mean, if it's going to come back to a trade negotiation, we probably are going to see it after the September 8th tariffs. They're going to retaliate, so it's going to escalate some more. So we might be after the midterms, which are in November. So that's a long time, and it could go longer. I don't see a very easy route going in. People are talking today that, you know, this was a sign the Americans want to talk to us. I don't see it that way, because otherwise Lutnick wouldn't have gone on the television to say that the Canadians made this all up and that he never said any of this and they didn't really want to do anything and it's Canada's fault. Blame Canada. Tough time. Tough spot.
1: Do you really think that's going to happen, that we're going to have a few more rounds of retaliation with tariffs before any sort of negotiations resume?
3: Catherine, that's much more likely. I study trade negotiation and the approaches you take. That's the likely outcome. The United States and China have been locked in a trade war with retaliation for 9 years. They usually don't resolve unless one side cracks completely. So the question is this: do you think Canada's ready to crack and give the Americans everything they want right now? I don't think so. And is America ready to stand down? I don't think so. So that tells us that we got a storm coming. There's a gale coming in. You know what to do if there's a storm. You don't sit outside and you batten everything down and you get ready. We need to batten things down. And then the question is, what does Canada do to be sovereign? What does it do? It means that we have to build stuff. Building is the answer. The tariffs are shots back and forth. The building is what gives you the capacity in future. That's the part we really haven't done, the part of innovation, the hard stuff. That's the stuff we need to do if we want to call our shots, or you're going to have to pay the price. That's where we're at.
1: Okay. Well, Barry, thank you for this frank assessment of the situation this morning.
3: Look, it's morning. I want everyone to know I see a light at the end of the tunnel, just not quick. But there's light. Thanks for having me this morning.
1: Barry Appleton is a professor and interim director of the Balsillie Legal Advisory Center, as well as co-director of the Center for International Law at New York Law School. He also advised BC and Ontario during NAFTA negotiations. It's 16 minutes now before 7 o'clock. It's time to get more news from the world of business. Here's Neil Herland.
4: Good morning. Canada's GDP numbers will be released this morning. It will cover the June monthly figures by industry, and we'll also get the full second quarter GDP. Analysts estimate Canada's economy grew by 0.2% month over month, following May's 0.3% gain. Now keep in mind, these numbers come from the olden times, before U.S. President Donald Trump imposed his new 50% tariffs on some items. Canada's GDP has been showing modest growth so far in 2026, with expansions in both goods and services, including notable strength in mining and oil and gas extraction. Forecasts for the full year suggest a growth rate ranging from 0.7 to 1.5. Canada's projected growth is generally lower than the global average, which is expected to be around 3%. And Canada also trails some other major economies like the United States, which is expected to have faster growth this year. year. The American economy is just more productive. American shoppers also spend more. As for the new Trump tariffs, if they stay in place, the newly imposed tariffs and retaliatory measures are expected to shave as much as 0.5% off Canadian GDP growth for 2026. It will also make businesses more cautious about new investments. And that's your business news for now. I'm Neil Herland.
1: Thank you, Neil. On the markets right now, the S&P TSX is up 0.1% or 35 points at 36,875. The Dow Jones in New York also up 0.1% or 66 points at 53,636. And the Nasdaq is also up 0.1% or 32 points at 26,573. The Canadian dollar trading right now at 72.19 cents U.S. On commodities markets, oil is down 98 cents or 1.17% at $82.55 U.S. a barrel. Natural gas down 2 cents or 0.82% at $2.89. Gold is down 0.17% or $8.10 at $4,655.90 U.S. an ounce. Lumber is up $1.50 or 0.33% at $561 even. And the daily CO2 reading is 426.93 parts per million. That's up 1.75 parts per million or 0.41% from the same day last year. New research funded by Intrepid Travel, which is a global tour company, finds that while Canadian survey respondents show interest in Indigenous-led tourism, participation actually remains low. The Angus Reid Institute surveyed just over 1,500 people across the country in both English and French. They found that more than half of those people were interested in Indigenous-led tourism, but fewer than one in five had experienced it. And CBC Victoria's Emily Gilpin has been talking with operators across the island about whether these findings ring true here in our region, and she joins me now. Good morning, Emily.
5: Good morning, Catherine.
1: All right, so obviously there's two key words in the title here, but what exactly are we talking about here when we talk about Indigenous tourism?
5: Yeah, so Indigenous tourism would be a tourism company or experience that's owned and operated by an Indigenous nation, community, or individual. The tourism companies I heard from this week are all place-based. Their employees teach guests about their territories, their peoples, histories, cultures, and they do things like walking tours, canoe tours, or whale and bear viewing.
1: So what did the research then find out about Indigenous tourism in BC?
5: Yeah, this research found that fewer than half of British Columbians feel confident finding and choosing an Indigenous tourism experience. The three tourism companies that I spoke to on the island this week said that despite the research, they've been finding they've had busy seasons. They're all excited to keep growing their businesses and finding ways to connect with people and fill that gap.
1: Okay. So who did you speak with?
5: I spoke first with Melissa McClurg. She's the senior cultural tour guide with Songhees Tours. I caught the beginning of one of her walking tours when she introduced herself in her language before commencing the tour. Here's a bit of our conversation.
6: Asiam Nishelacha, Asa Nahia Moha, Ethlisan at Lekwangan, Haichka Kwansna Ethla, Haichka Kwansna Tachel, at the Elonok at Lekwangan, Aikwanas Kwanana Hela, Haichka Siam. I said, good day, respected ones. I am Nahia Moha, and I am a part of the Lekwungen people, and I'd like to welcome each and every one of you here to our homelands of us Lekwungen people. It's good you have arrived. Thank you for being here. I acknowledge my relatives who are in the office here, and I said, Haichka Siam, which means thank you, respected one. You're going to hear me say that quite often during our tour. So Haichka simply means thank you. Siam means respected one. Here at Songhees Tours, we're the only Indigenous-owned and operated tourism business here in the Inner Harbor. We provide cultural walking tours and canoe tours for the public, for government, for businesses, educational institutions, guests literally from all over the world, and we also create a safe space for schools. So we're finding that a lot of students are coming through and they're wanting to learn more about the local nations. And we also like to participate in our nation-led special cultural events like our Songhees Powwow that's coming up in September. You know, we like to be involved.
5: Why do you think it's important or interesting for Canadians or all peoples to experience tourism with an Indigenous company, especially one like this, which is place-based?
6: I think it's truly important to gain an understanding of whose traditional lands that guests are visiting and offering us a chance to be the good hosts that we've always been. So we are part of the Lekwungen peoples, and that is a joint gathering between the Esquimalt Nation and Songhees Nation. Together, we make up the Lekwungen people, and we are the hosts of the Greater Victoria area. And we share our language, our history, our culture when we're either on a walking tour or a canoe tour. And we're finding guests are just looking for somewhere to even just ask questions in a safe space. So we provide that.
5: Can you tell me about some of the places that you take people and what kind of experiences that you offer?
6: On our walking tours, we like to talk about the introduction to the seven signs of Lekwungen. There are seven signs located around Victoria. Each one of them is in a historical location, and each one of them tells a different story. And then we offer sharing about who we are as Lekwungen people. We share the historical sites, some of our language, and we also talk about where we lived, how we would travel with our seasonal home locations, and we talk about Lekwungen resilience.
5: What does it feel like for you personally to be in this line of work or be, you know, upholding these responsibilities in this way?
6: I feel really humbled and really grateful to do the work that I do. With Songhees Tours, we hire youth from our nation, and we get our youth to introduce themselves traditionally as well. I get to watch their cultural integrity grow, and I can hear them getting that sense of pride and being proud of who they are as Lekwungen people. And it's really an honor to walk with them or paddle with them. We sing our way in and out of the harbor. That's following our Coast Salish canoe protocols. So really traveling on the highways of our ancestors with our youth and feeling safe enough to share about who we are is probably like my favorite part of my job.
5: So that was a part of my conversation with Melissa McClurg, the senior cultural tour guide with Songhees Tours. And as you can hear, she loves what she does.
1: Yeah, I mean, it's so great to hear the joy and the pride that she shares when she's talking about it, but also that so many people come and take their tours. What did you hear from the other companies about how their season has been?
5: So next, I spoke with Cheyenne Trenholm. She's the general manager of Homolco Wildlife and Cultural Tours, located at the marina in Campbell River. Cheyenne said they've had a great season so far.
7: We really didn't start growing our business until after COVID. So in 2021 is when we grew our business. Our understanding of the demand of Indigenous tourism and what we offer has been nothing but demand and interest. So we're really fortunate in that way. It's what we offer with the whales and the bears and then the cultural tours and our tour boat. We've been, yeah, really fortunate to see growth year after year. On all tourism product fronts.
1: I must say, I did go on a Homolco tour a couple years ago, and it was pretty great.
5: Oh, fun.
1: And, I mean, we're definitely hearing this growth as part of the trend, right? How important is that, not just sort of consistency, but growth for these Indigenous tourism businesses to succeed?
5: Yeah, I spoke with Mike Willey about that. Mike Willey is the owner of Seawolf Adventures and Coastal Rainforest Safaris, based in Port McNeil on the north end now of Vancouver Island. Seawolf Adventure started in 2013, and Coastal Rainforest Safaris is newer. They got started in 2020. So Mike comes from the Musqueam Zawadeenah peoples, and he spoke about how important it is for Indigenous peoples to tell their own stories in their own homelands and waters. Have a listen.
8: Tourism has been in the territories for, you know, well over 100 years, I'm sure. But it just wasn't us doing it. So now that we're doing it, we're not on the outside looking in anymore. We are a part of it. What makes us unique is that we actually come from these waters and territories, and we have stories that connect us, right? And so those are the sharings that we do. We don't really get into a lot of like the legend stuff. You don't need to do that anymore. It's just who we are, where we grew up, who's your grandparents, and your worldviews. We try to portray to guests that there was a different paradigm with the First Nations and to come away with that, the Indigenous or the old way, traditional way of thinking about things.
5: So have you found that people have had a hard time finding out about you?
8: Well, I feel like we're doing okay. Seawolf, we started to in the travel trade right away. And I feel like that's what got us on the map with a lot of tour operators from Europe, from Australia, and now the U.S. We're full. We had a little bit of a slow June, but that might have been because of the World Cup and people less traveling. But I feel like we're doing okay.
5: Yeah, so that was Mike Willie. He's the owner of Seawolf Adventures and Coastal Rainforest Safaris.
1: Okay, so it's great to hear that things are going so well in the island, but we started this conversation because Canadians say they are interested in Indigenous tourism, but we're still not seeing sort of the participation levels match that. So are the owners and operators that you talk to hoping there's more opportunity out there?
5: Yeah, they are. And I think from what I understand, they spend a lot of their time and resources in the off season during the winter to really invest in marketing and getting their story out there and educating people on what makes their experiences different.
1: Making sure that if people are looking for it, they know where to find it.
5: That's right.
1: Thanks, Emily.
5: Yeah, thanks, Catherine.
1: Emily Gilpin works with CBC in Victoria. She was with me in our Victoria studio.

0: Well, on our show yesterday, we spoke to one of the organizers of the Dolly Parton Imagination Library in Greater Victoria. Yes, there is a branch of that in Greater Victoria. If you missed the interview, you can find it at cbc.ca/ontheisland or on the CBC Listen app. And before she left, Denise Baylette also gave us a picture book to give away. It is a copy of Dolly Parton's picture book called Coat of Many Colors. If you would like a chance to win it, please send us a text, and while you're at it, give us a recommendation for a children's book that you love. We will choose one winner at random. Our text line is 250-661-6157. That's 250-661-6157. And to be entered into the draw, please make sure you include your name and tell us where on the island or anywhere else that you happen to be listening from. Well, we are heading towards the 7 o'clock edition of World Report now, but first, Liz MacArthur has your local news headlines.
1: A coroner's jury has made four recommendations after the inquest into the fatal police shooting of Julian Jones in 2021 near Tofino. Those include mandatory body cameras and an Indigenous liaison officer for the community. And another Conservative MLA has left the party. Bruce Bannman announced yesterday he'll instead sit as an independent. He's the sixth member of the Conservative caucus to leave the party, citing concerns with the leadership of Carrie Lynn Findlay.
0: Thank you, Liz. And we're going to talk more about that in the next half hour of our show when the political scientist Daniel Ree from Camosun College joins us to discuss the latest happenings in BC politics. But for now, let me tell you about the forecast for today. For Greater Victoria and the Southern Gulf Islands, we've got fog patches this morning, then mainly sunny and windy with increasing cloudiness this afternoon. For the Sunshine Coast, a few showers beginning this afternoon, then a risk of a thunderstorm. For East Vancouver Island, a mix of sun and cloud with a chance of showers this afternoon. West and inland Vancouver Island, also showers and a risk of a thunderstorm this afternoon, windy for you as well. And for North Vancouver Island, foggy this morning, then cloudy with a chance of showers and a risk of a thunderstorm this afternoon. Highs ranging from 17 to 21 degrees across the island. That's it for this hour of On the Island. I'm Catherine Marlowe in for Gregor Craigie. We'll be back in 11 minutes.

0: this hour, Yucluelet residents are invited to a community celebration this weekend for the opening of a pavilion commemorating Japanese-Canadian history. We'll speak with a local artist involved in the project at 10 to 8. And five MLAs announced this week they're leaving the BC Conservative Party, including one here on the island. We'll take a look at what this means for the party and provincial politics next. First, though, Liz MacArthur has your local news headlines.
1: The judge has rejected an application that could have seen one of the Surrey Six killers get out of jail. Cody Havisher was seeking a stay of proceedings in the case against him because of alleged abuse of process, but will now serve a life sentence. And a sixth Conservative MLA has left the party's caucus this month. Abbotsford South MLA Bruce Bandman echoed other concerns with Kerry Lynn Finlay's leadership, saying people have repeatedly told him the new leader is unelectable.
0: Thank you, Liz. In the forecast today for Greater Victoria and the Southern Gulf Islands, we've got some fog patches this morning, then mainly sunny and windy with increasing cloudiness this afternoon. For the Sunshine Coast, a few showers beginning this afternoon, then a risk of a thunderstorm. East Vancouver Island, a mix of sun and cloud and a chance of showers this afternoon. For West and inland Vancouver Island today, showers with a risk of a thunderstorm this afternoon and windy. And for the North Island, foggy this morning, then cloudy with a chance of showers and a risk of a thunderstorm for you as well this afternoon. Victoria, we're looking at a high of 21 degrees. East Vancouver Island also 21 and the North Island 17. Sterling, what's happening out there right now?
2: Well, right now, mainly sunny and 11 degrees Celsius in Nanaimo, 12 in Campbell River, Port Alberni, and in Qualicum Beach. We're at 13 with light rain in Port Hardy. 14 and partly cloudy across Greater Victoria, mostly cloudy in 14 in Comox. 15 and cloudy right now in Tofino, and 15 as well in Powell River.
0: And on the ferries, getting a little bit busier this morning, but not too bad for a Friday in the summer. From Swartz Bay to Tsawwassen, the 8 still has a little bit of room for vehicles, 7% of the vehicle space available. From Nanaimo, Duke Point to Tsawwassen, we do have a 1 sailing wait, so the 745 is full to vehicle traffic, but the 9 has 19% of its vehicle space available. And a 1 sailing wait as well from Departure Bay to Horseshoe Bay, the 840 is full, the 1055 has 7% of its vehicle space still available. It's 12 minutes now after 7 o'clock, and it has been a tough week for new BC Conservative leader Kerry Lynn Findlay. As you have been hearing in the news, five legislators left her party this week, including Brendan Day of Courtney Comox, who will now sit as an independent. This all after Peter Miliband first left the party a few weeks ago. The upheaval promises to change not only the party, but BC's electoral landscape. With more on the political mayhem, I'm joined by Daniel Reeve. He is a political science instructor at Camosun College in Victoria. Good morning, Daniel.
3: Good morning.
0: This is a lot of loss. It felt like it just kept coming all week. Can you sum up the controversy that has sparked several BC Conservative MLAs to leave the party?
3: Yeah, I think there are two main things. First, it, just as you said on the news, unelectable. This rightward shift that has been led by Kerry Lynn Findlay has made a lot of MLAs quite nervous about the chances of them being elected. And you have to understand that it's a giant risk to run as an independent, I think that's the next sort of shoe to drop here, but they're risking their political careers by leaving a party. But the reason must be, at least I think one of the two main reasons, is that idea that her platform is so far out of the main that it will make them unelectable. And so I think that's just as simple as that. That is the first issue. But the second issue is how far to the right she is pulling the party. I think you have to take a step back here. This party, which included BC United / BC Liberal MLAs, many of whom have now stepped away from the party, was a shotgun wedding of political expediency right before the last election. The BC Conservatives were rising in the polls. The BC United were falling. The BC United essentially stopped their campaign, didn't officially merge with the BC Conservatives, but a number of MLAs and candidates ended up running for them. They, you know, this was slapped together, basically political expediency, not to split the sort of right-wing vote of British Columbia, and they almost formed government. Now that, and this occurred under Rustad, the previous for the BC Conservatives, where there was disillusionment, there was division, there were people leaving. now under Carolyn Finley, this seems to be supercharged. Her leadership hasn't brought more people or more any independents back into that BC Conservatives, instead a whole bunch of left. And I think the most important point here is it's not just the former BC United candidates and MLAs who have left. Now you see, like with Brendan Day, a Conservative candidate who is left under the principle that her leadership makes the party unelectable.
0: Can you talk a bit more specifically about the policy changes she's making here?
3: Well, she is following, I think, a tact that you've seen, most people have seen in the right, the United States, which is kind of a culture war approach to politics. I think you both saw it both in her leadership bid, where she, you know, Teresa Watt left for a variety of reasons, but one of them was that she felt that in the leadership race for the BC Conservatives, the politics were very divisive. She at one point said that certain candidates didn't have a right to run because they were associated with Indigenous people, like, or were married to an Indigenous person. Like, there was a very sharp kind of cultural line and cultural draw. Since she's become leader, she's stopped using any of the words like First Nations, First People, and simply uses the term Indian, which she would defend as saying, well, it's under the Indian Act. For many Indigenous people, they are very uncomfortable with the Indian Act. So this is just like, it's not a broad policy direction. It's not talking about relations with Indigenous people across British Columbia. It's like a culture war point, a kind of almost dividing line around where you stand around in relations with Indigenous people.
0: As you said, though, we heard her make moves like this or talk about things like this while she was running for leadership of the party, and yeah. She was chosen as leader of the party. She had enough support to win the leadership. Do you think she's lost any of that support, or are we just seeing her lose people who never supported her in the first place?
3: Yeah, I mean, that's true. She won with 51% of the vote for the leadership. She needs to not just build, keep and maintain that 51% of her party. She needs to have all of her party behind her and expand this thing. Like, what I see is a party that's narrowing its scope and narrowing its focus and becoming more ideologically pure and perhaps more ideologically comfortable. But that party is steering back towards where it was two election cycles ago, a party that was isolated on the far right. I mean, it's obviously not at the point where it was at 1.9% of the popular vote, which is where the BC Conservatives were two election cycles ago. But it seems to be like, that seems to be its compass point. And that's an interesting turn, because that's going to make it very hard for them to be politically meaningful. But I think this other part of this calculation is all these MLAs leaving, what are they going to do? There's a center BC party. Milibar has suggested that he's going to form a new party. Like, are we going to see two or three center-right parties merge over the next, who knows how long, before the next election cycle? To me, that's the really fascinating question, because all of these independents are going to have a very difficult time being reelected as independents.
0: Yeah, we have had, as you mentioned, Peter Milibar and Ian Paton said that they are planning to form a new party. I heard Ian Paton speaking with one of my colleagues on Monday, sort of not saying that they wouldn't join Centre BC, but not saying that they would. Do you think we're going to see like an actual legitimate party come here that might run and win seats in the next election?
3: I certainly think we could. I don't want to be too cheeky, but I have a name for this new party.
0: Okay.
3: It's called the BC Liberal Party.
0: Plus ça change, huh?
3: Yeah, that the more things change. So this goes back. The BC United dropped the BC Liberal name in part because Trudeau was seen as unpopular. They wanted a wider coalition. They felt that name. And you have to remember, like, the BC Liberals were never officially in any way associated with the federal Liberals. They're literally not two, they're two distinct parties.
0: Yeah.
3: But that name has been reinvigorated with Carney, and it's kind of that center-right coalition. But, you know, can it merge, or do they have to reinvent another name? And the problem with inventing names, as the BC United could tell you, is you think it sounds great, but it just peters out. And I think that what you might see in the next election, and who knows, there's a lot of time, is a is a new center-right coalition that could be politically important, has historically been very important in British Columbia, but they would need to essentially push out the BC Conservatives to form government.
0: Let's talk briefly about the island's Conservative MLAs or former Conservative MLAs. So Brennan Day, who represents Courtney Comox, was one of the three people yesterday to announce he was leaving the party. What does his exit mean for Islanders?
3: Well, it's an interesting thing because that the island, even in the North Island, like there is certainly an appetite among some people for, you know, a change in government, even on the island, which has been fairly strong, NDP turf, but they're not comfortable and they're, I think, would say uncomfortable with that kind of Trumpian turn to the kind of culture war that we've seen a lot happen in a lot of right-wing political organizations, really, around the world, but certainly here in North America. And so that style of anti-woke talk without talking about real like bread and butter issues about the economy, about things that actually matter to people's day-to-day lives, I think leaves a lot of voters cold. And then just how we've seen in the States how divisive this kind of politics is. And then it's just simply, it's really bad for a society when people despise each other because of distinct political views.
0: Daniel, there is a lot more to watch in the weeks to come, I am sure. Thank you for joining us this morning.
3: Always a pleasure.
0: Daniel Reeve is a political science instructor at Camosun College. I should point out that the other Conservative MLA on the island, BC Conservative MLA Anna Kindy, has not spoken up so far about this issue. We have reached out to her and have not heard back. She, of course, is the MLA in the North Island. It's 22 minutes now after 7 o'clock. Well, Tanariwen is a collective of musicians from the Sahara region of southern Algeria and of northern Mali. They perform in Victoria next week at Wicket Hall with a show on Thursday. Here's a track from their latest album. It's called Sagerhat Asini.

0: is Tanaruan with their song Sagera da Sinni. You can see them in Victoria next week at Wicket Hall. 25 minutes after 7 o'clock, time to check in with sports. Scott Regier is standing by. Good morning.
1: Happy Friday, Catherine.
0: Happy Friday to you. Not a happy Friday for the Blue Jays, who are waking up after some royal pain from Kansas City.
1: Yeah, last night's game saw them get thumped 13-2. Casey not only won the series then at Sky Dome, Catherine, but left Jays fans booing their own team, with one player in particular the subject of their derision. Vladdy Guerrero Jr. It was another ineffective night for the franchise's marquee player. This regular season, Vladdy has fewer home runs than he had in last year's playoffs. And that is a big reason why Toronto hopes of even making the playoffs this time around seem faint. Manager John Schneider was asked about the jeering Vladdy received last night.
2: You understand it, right? Because, for one, I mean, the fans are coming out every single night, which we love and we appreciate. And there's no better fans in the sport. That's evident with the support that we have from coast to coast. So they're entitled to their opinion. You know what I mean? When you're getting your ass kicked pretty good, you know, they're allowed to have their opinion. But we love their support every night.
1: Schneider's right about the fans showing up. Toronto averages more than 41,000 of them at each home game. Only the Dodgers, Padres, and Yankees draw more than that. And all of those teams, Catherine, win a lot more than they lose. The Jays are now 3.5 games out of a wild card spot, and unless they win their weekend series at home to Seattle, the math and the fans' reaction to the math could get ugly.
0: Okay, well, see how it goes, I guess. Let's switch to tennis now. What will you be watching with the main draw of the U.S. Open starting this weekend?
1: Félix Auger-Aliassime. The Montrealer, Catherine, has a legitimate chance to win this tournament. He's ranked a career-high 4th in the world, with quarterfinal showings this year at both the French Open and Wimbledon. And remember, at the latter tournament, he only bowed out after going toe-to-toe with Novak Djokovic for more than 5 hours. Speaking of Djokovic, he continues his quest to become the winningest singles player in Grand Slam history. His 24 career titles have him tied with Margaret Court. He's nearing his 40th birthday, though, so Djokovic's chances are running out, although his desire certainly isn't.
3: I cannot say I feel content with what I have. I am always looking to be more. Oftentimes I feel that I am imprisoning myself.
4: The curse of achieving every possible achievement that you could in our sport is that anything less than that is not good enough. The feeling of not good enough has been with me for a very long time. It's still with me.
1: That clip, Catherine, is from an Amazon documentary about Djokovic called The Wolf in Winter, in which you see him growing up in Serbia during the bombings and economic embargoes of the 1990s. And as a result of that, Djokovic had to mature very quickly. There's an instance where he describes being a kid, I think he was just 12, and his father shows him a 10 Deutschmark note and says, "Son, this is all the money our family has right now."
0: Wow.
1: And that created a permanent psychological imprint that failure would not be an option for him. So this is a great watch ahead of the U.S. Open, which for Djokovic starts Sunday, and for Auger-Aliassime as well.
0: Okay, let's finish with hockey, where another Canadian team looks poised to lose one of its American stars.
1: Right. After Matthew Tkachuk left Calgary, Quinn Hughes departed the Canucks, and Brady Tkachuk vacated Ottawa, Catherine. Now it's the Winnipeg Jets getting set to say goodbye to Connor Hellebuck. The 3-time Vezina winner, as the NHL's best goalie, has requested a trade, although he says he actually made that request several months ago, and we should have seen it coming. This was Hellebuck at the end of last season when they didn't make the playoffs.
5: In this moment, after going through that, it's hard to take the step back that we did this year. Felt very wrong. From the President's Trophy to this, just felt like it should never happen. You know, for me, it's winning a Stanley Cup. That's my goal, and that's what I want in my resume. I don't play this game for the money. I don't play it for the fame. I do it for my own personal fun, and part of that is winning a cup. So for me, I'm just looking at how can I get that.
1: NHL camps open in just a couple weeks.
0: Thank you, Scott. Scott Regier doing sports with us. Liz MacArthur's here now with the news.
6: This is CBC News from Victoria. It's 7:30. Right now, it's 14 degrees and partly cloudy at the Victoria Airport. Good morning, I'm Liz MacArthur. Abbotsford South MLA Bruce Banman joins the exodus from the BC Conservative Caucus. He becomes the sixth caucus member to depart since Carolyn Findlay was elected party leader earlier this year. Mary Baines has more.
7: Abbotsford South MLA Bruce Banman said in a statement that he's leaving the BC Conservative Caucus to sit as an independent. He joins five other MLAs, including Brennan Day, Teresa Watt, Rosalind Bird, Ian Payton, and Peter Milibar in leaving.

0: Join him. Muira Baines, CBC News, Vancouver.
1: A temporary ban on the use of off-road vehicles across the Coastal Fire Center region will be lifted at noon today. Recent rain has lowered the risk enough to end restrictions on Crown land. Campfires and other open burning remains banned across much of BC. Highway number 1 through the Fraser Canyon has reopened to alternating traffic after being closed almost 7 weeks ago because of the Brunswick Creek wildfire complex. As Shelley Joyce reports, some businesses are hoping it will mean a return of visitors.
2: We had to throw away about 3,000 pounds of cherries.
3: Jewel Rice owns Hilltop Gardens Farm in Spence's Bridge. She says the 7-week closure of Highway number 1 through the Fraser Canyon has been tough on their business.
2: At this time, I'm usually into my 8th batch of honey, and we're still on our first. 2 months have gone by, and I can't even pay my workers.
3: This week, the highway has opened up with a 2-kilometer section of single lane alternating traffic. Drivers are being told to expect delays of up to 30 minutes. Some business owners, like Rice, who've been impacted by the closure, are excited to welcome visitors back.
2: Oh, come see us. We're still here and we're still willing, you know, big smile on our faces, doing what we have to do. Product has to go and they need to fill their cupboards, so we're still here.
3: Travel along Highway 1 through the Fraser Canyon may be slower than normal, and drivers are encouraged to consider alternate routes. Shelley Joyce, CBC News, Kamloops.
1: More than 200 fires are now active across the province, with 95 burning out of control. Over the last 24 hours, 40 new starts were recorded by the BC Wildfire Service. There are 18 wildfires burning on Vancouver Island, 3 still burning out of control in remote forested areas of the North Island. Conservation officers have killed another young grizzly in the West Kootenay after it became habituated to people. The bear has been part of a well-known family of a sow and 3 yearlings in the Nelson area. The sow and 1 yearling were killed by conservation officers earlier this month. The other 2 yearlings were relocated, but soon turned up in the community of Christina Lake. Officials say the male quickly started frequenting yards and residential areas. Garth Mowat is a provincial wildlife biologist familiar with the bears.
4: Those bears were really habituated to people. We had lots of good indication that the bears had been eating human food for both years of their lives. And we did this translocation as kind of a last effort and a hope that these bears would revert to wild food and we could, part of the family group.
1: The province says the remaining yearling, a female, has moved on and is being monitored. And Canada is seeing its first intake of researchers from abroad through a new program. Ottawa announced late last year that it's investing $1.7 billion to recruit them. As Michelle Morton reports, several of those academics are coming to BC.
5: The future belongs to countries that can develop, attract, and retain exceptional talent.
6: Federal Industry Minister Melanie Joly says the Eddie Goldenberg Research Chairs program is meant to attract the world's best and the brightest researchers to the country. It's named after a constitutional lawyer and advisor to former Prime Minister Jean Chrétien. She says the government is investing more than $500 million to support 64 researchers over 8 years.
5: We're doubling down on science and we're doubling down on research.
6: UBC says it's welcoming 9 researchers, including Peter Caravan, currently a Harvard Medical School professor from Newfoundland.
7: I trained in this country, I built a career elsewhere, and now I get to come back and build something here that outlasts me.
6: Joly says the second round of recruitment starts today. Michelle Morton, CBC News, Vancouver.
1: It's 7:35, and that's the CBC News from Victoria.
8: Thank you, Liz. What do people need to know about the weather for today?
1: For Greater Victoria and the Southern Gulf Islands, fog patches this morning, then mainly sunny and windy with increasing cloudiness this afternoon. On the Sunshine Coast, a few showers beginning this afternoon with a risk of a thunderstorm. For East Vancouver Island, a mix of sun and cloud with a chance of showers this afternoon. For West and Inland Vancouver Island, showers with a risk of a thunderstorm this afternoon and windy. For North Vancouver Island, foggy this morning, then cloudy with a chance of showers and risk of a thunderstorm. The high to 21 in Victoria, 21 on East Vancouver Island, and 17 on the North Island.
8: And Sterling, how's it looking out there right now?
9: Well, right now, mainly sunny and 11 degrees Celsius in Nanaimo, 12 in North Couchin, Campbell River and Port Alberni, as well as Qualicum Beach. We're at 13 degrees Celsius with light rain in Port Hardy, 14 with clouds across Greater Victoria, as well as Comox, and 15 at the moment in Tofino and Powell River.
8: And on the ferries, we've got weights across the board. So from Swartz Bay to Swanson, the

0: 8 is full to vehicle traffic. The 9 has 14% of its vehicle space available. From Duke Point to Sawasin, the 745 is full. The 9 has 19% of its vehicle space available. And from Departure Bay to Horseshoe Bay, the 840 is full. The 1055 has just 6% of its vehicle space still available. It's 24 minutes now before 8 o'clock. 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I'm Catherine Marlowe, filling in for Gregor Craigie. And just a programming note for you before we move on. We will not be on the air next week. Instead, you will get a morning show from our early edition colleagues in Vancouver. Gregor and Liz and Sterling will be back with you after Labor Day. Let's talk about hockey now. With September around the corner, many people are gearing up for Canada's fifth season, by which I mean hockey season. Nanaimo Minor Hockey Association says it's going to be one of their biggest years yet. Graham Fipke is vice president of the association, and he's with us on the line now. Good morning, Graham.
1: Good morning, Catherine.
0: What is registration looking like so far for minor hockey in Nanaimo?
1: Ooh, registration is good this year. We're up slightly year over year, which follows the trend since COVID. We're about 300 players up this year from when COVID hit.
0: And how much of an increase are you seeing in female registration in particular now that the PWHL has a couple seasons under its belt?
1: Personally, Catherine, I'm really excited about female hockey this year. We've seen some significant growth, obviously, since COVID. And the last two seasons, a really sharp increase with the PWHL coming in. We've really been encouraging the growth and the number of girls playing. So this season, we've taken a big step here by giving the female hockey in Nanaimo its own identity. So we're launching what is called the Surge, which will be the new brand for our female hockey program. So the idea is to create something that girls can really identify with and be proud of to be part of. We want the younger girls coming into the rink to see the Surge teams and think, that's where I want to play. So we're benefiting from what's happening more broadly in the women's hockey. They're seeing elite female players on TV. They're seeing the growth of the women's game, and they're seeing that there really is a pathway in the sport. So we'd love to see the Surge continue to grow and build its identity and make sure that every girl who wants to play hockey in Nanaimo has a great opportunity to do that.
0: Okay, so definitely lots of excitement in terms of who's coming to play and playing, but also where they play, right? The city has been putting work into two arenas with Cliff McNabb and Frank Crane. What does that mean for kids and families in minor hockey?
1: It's really awesome to see the investment that Nanaimo is putting into the ice facilities. They're small increases, but they're definitely meaningful. There are things like replacing the matting in some rinks where players can walk out of the dressing room and walk to the benches without worrying about stepping on concrete. It's sound system improvements, which are really critical for tournaments and getting the energy in the arenas up and going. Unfortunately, ice availability is definitely our biggest concern because we're essentially at capacity. Like I said, we added about 300 players since COVID, which is great, but obviously the amount of ice hasn't increased with that registration. So we're becoming really creative with scheduling and doing everything we can to accommodate the growth, but we're reaching kind of the limits at that point. So if another 50 or 100 kids want to join hockey next year, we can't simply create several more teams because there's actually no ice time left in Nanaimo. The only option we're left with is increasing the number of players on the roster, which gets the kids in hockey, but it definitely lessens the experience for them. We don't want to turn kids away, but we're also don't want to compromise the experience that we're giving the kids. So I think it's really a hot topic right now amongst not just hockey, but all the user groups that use these facilities, that new arenas would definitely increase the exposure for all kinds of events for kids in Nanaimo. Nanaimo's growing, and it really is an important piece for Nanaimo, I think, and for hockey specifically.
0: There has been some chatter about the possibility of building a new arena one day. Do you think that will happen?
1: It's a conversation, I think, that kind of, especially this time of year, it really spikes up. There's been different user groups that have come together. There's different ideas, whether it's a private ice facility or a public facility. There is some more action in the water, I would say, this year about potentially increasing some other private ice in Nanaimo, which would, I guess, think definitely benefit everybody. But it's always a hard process because the scope of it is such a big thing.
0: And sounds like, though, you will have to look at maybe limiting registration if you don't get more ice.
1: This year we didn't turn anybody away. As a board, we're dedicated to not turning players away. Like I said, that might mean increasing rosters a bit to 18 or 19 players, which is never the best thing. But like I said, we definitely don't want to turn players away. But it's left us with, you know, 5:30 a.m. ice times for all week long for teams, and you know, off hour practices and things that make it tough for parents to get kids to hockey at 3 o'clock in the afternoon for, you know, available ice slots. It's stuff like that is doable, but it's not optimum.
0: Yeah. Let's get back to the excitement for a moment. When does the season kick off?
1: Oh, it's already kicked off. We're a couple weeks now a week and a half into tryout season. So it's definitely the most exciting time of the year. The kids are starting to, you know, see their rosters form out and their coaches, and they're super excited about the upcoming year. There's stress. There's all the things that come along with the tryout season. So we're about a week and a half in, and it's full steam ahead.
0: Well, Graham, have a great season. Thanks for joining us this morning.
1: Thanks for having me, Catherine.
0: Graham Fipke is vice president of the Nanaimo Minor Hockey Association. Here's a track now from Vancouver's Desiree Dawson. It's called Chop Some Wood.

0: I love that song. It's Desiree Dawson with Chop Some Wood. Well, this week's episode of The Debaters exhibits facts and funny. When they ask, do museums make you smarter? Isabel Zotten says, yes, that is the right frame of mind. But Wasim El-Munzer believes that notion is nothing but ancient history. Here is Wasim arguing that museums do not make you smarter.
1: I used to think, like a fool, museums made you smarter, and I would seek them out on my travels. Now, I don't want to brag. I've traveled all over the world to do comedy. Most of those places have been Ottawa. Last time I was here, I went to the Canadian Museum of History. I thought, here's a good chance to learn something. I walk right in. The guy at the front says, hey, where are you going? I said, I'm here to learn. He said, it's $24 plus tax. I said, would you look at that? I'm learning something already. I thought museums were free. I don't know. I went with good scholarly intentions. I walk in, I saw a 40-foot canoe. I said, my word. I wonder what the significance of that canoe is. And then I saw a little placard explaining it. It was a 900-word paragraph, and I was like, I don't care that much, I gotta be honest.
0: Is Debaters comedian Wasim El-Munzer arguing against museums? You can hear the whole debate today at 11:30 or tomorrow at 1 o'clock right here on CBC Radio, or look for the CBC Debaters podcast or on the CBC Listen app. It's 13 minutes now before 8 o'clock.

This is Dolly Parton, of course, with The Coat of Many Colors. If you were listening to the show at this time yesterday, we talked about the Dolly Parton Imagination Library and how it is here in Greater Victoria. And the co-organizer, Denise Baylette, was with us, and she gave us a picture book to give away, a copy of Dolly Parton's children's book called Coat of Many Colors, inspired by this song. For a chance to win, please send us a text with a children's book recommendation of your own. We will choose one winner at random. Thank you to the people who have texted so far. The number is 250-661-6157. Again, the number to text is 250-661-6157. Tell us a children's book that you love to read to your kids or maybe your nieces or nephews or someone in your life, and we will enter you in a draw to win a copy of the book. Please make sure you tell us your name and where you are texting from.

0: No, I couldn't understand. Well, moving now to Ucluelet, where this weekend a pavilion will open to honor the contributions of Japanese Canadians to the town's history. It's positioned near one of the six Japanese Canadian villages that used to dot the harbor before 1942. That is when residents were forcibly interned and dispersed by the Canadian government. The Ucluelet and Area Historical Society built the permanent site to honor the families that helped build the community. And tomorrow, a celebration is planning for the opening. For more on this, we've reached Katsumi Kimoto. He is an artist based in Ucluelet who was involved in the pavilion project. Good morning, Katsumi.
1: Good morning. How are you?
0: I'm well, thanks. How are you doing?
1: Really good. Really good. Thank you for having me.
0: Well, thank you for joining us to talk about this. For people who aren't familiar with the history of Japanese Canadians in Ucluelet, can you tell us about the first families that established those villages?
1: Yeah, essentially, like you mentioned, there was six different Japanese Canadian villages in Ucluelet, and essentially they started in the early 1900s. So probably the first photo that I have in the area which I live, which is Spring Cove, is from 1914. So, and it was well established by that point. So, so essentially people came here, they immigrated probably from Japan or landed in Victoria or Richmond, and they came out to the West Coast, Ucluelet and Tofino, and started to build their lives out here. So there were six different sites. There was Sunahama, Bungee Bay, Fraser's Bay, Spring Cove, where I live. What was the other ones here? Hakoda Bay and then Shimizu Bay. Mm-hmm. And so essentially we had families that were living, and essentially they came out to fish. So that was the big attraction that brought them out here.
0: Their lives, of course, were interrupted in 1942 when the Canadian government removed Japanese Canadians from the coast, put them into internment during World War II. What happened to those families?
1: Well, you know, it impacted everyone in the town. It really impacted both the white settlers, the European settlers, and the First Nations, because there was a lot of friendships that had been made over those decades. So so it really affected those people. There's one, we have one story from an elder, Barb Tucci, who essentially she was friends with a bunch of kids from Hakoda Bay, and she woke up one morning and they were all gone. And you can imagine what that would do to a young girl who all of her best friends in her neighborhood just vanished overnight.
0: Yeah.
1: And that's what happened to you know, the fishing industry. You know, 50 to 80% of all the fishermen were gone. And the impact on the families was tremendous. It was, you know, you were given 24 hours to pack two suitcases and you know, pretty much move on from your home and be taken away, incarcerated. So it was a huge impact on both the communities and obviously on the Japanese Canadians living here.
0: Was your family one of those?
1: Well, my family actually settled. My great-grandfather arrived from Japan in 1917 and landed in Tofino, outside of Tofino on Stubbs Island, which is now known as Clackwood Island. And he used to say that the Japanese Canadians wouldn't have made it through their first winter if it wasn't for the First Nations. So in those days, everyone worked together and shared, you know, shared food, shared resources, and a lot of long-term friendships were made from those connections. Like if I'm in Tofino and I run into someone, often they'll say to me, you know, oh, I used to have Christmas with your grandpa. So, you know, these relationships were built a long time ago, and some of them still exist today. My grandfather at that point was living in Tofino and was taken from there. He lost two homes and two fishing boats. And when they were taken away, he was taken to from the island to Hastings Race Park in Vancouver, where they sorted a lot of Japanese Canadian families and sent some mostly single women and children into the interior of BC. And whereas a lot of the men, the working men, had to be east of the, well, they sent them out to Ontario and so out to work camps and things like that out there. And they did actually at one point have a bylaw which said that married Japanese couples had to be east of the Rockies. So in my family's case, my grandmother, she got escorted by two giant, my grandmother was a little lady, she got escorted by two giant RCMP officers to the church. She married my grandfather in Lemon Creek, and then they immediately had to be flown back to Ontario. Mm. So and so, awaiting for them in Ontario, in Toronto, was a wedding. They had a wedding reception there with some friends and family. So this was a little later on after the original, you know, after the initial internment. But yeah, it was still a factor.
0: How many of those families eventually made it back to the west coast of the island?
1: Well, I'm not as many as you know you would like, but the community of Iqaluit did have a number of Japanese Canadian families when both my father was growing up here and when I was growing up here. So we were definitely a welcome part of the community, and we contributed. And but it was, I would say that, like, I know at one point my grandfather was considering coming back to Iqaluit, that they actually threw him a party in Toronto, and they tried to convince him not to come back, a lot of his friends. But what he did was he wrote a few letters, I can tell you. He wrote three letters. One of them was to BC Packers out here to see if he could receive sponsorship for 10 Japanese fishermen and their families to move back. And because BC Packers knew that they were... knew that they were good fishermen, knew that the Japanese Canadians were good fishermen, they agreed. And so that started part of the process of getting some families back to Iqaluit in the area here. So, yeah. And then he wrote another letter to buy a boat, which my family fished for 70 something years, and which was called the Laperouse. The other letter was to buy the property that we're on today, because my grandfather knew that it was an important piece of property, and it was one of the six Japanese Canadian sites.
0: Okay. Let's move to what's happening tomorrow. Can you describe this pavilion that will be open tomorrow?
1: Well, yeah, it's a really beautiful building. And Jason Sari is of European descent. He is he spent his career in construction, and then I think that he had it with construction. And so what he did was he studied Japanese joinery. And in doing so, it kind of gave passion back to his career. So, so essentially that's kind of how he became the builder. Was we found out that he was doing Japanese joinery, and he was doing these beautiful buildings. And so we contacted him, and so it's traditionally made. Jason consulted with the Japanese community in Iqaluit in January of 2024, after being, you know, considered and hired as the builder. And from that exchange with the community, he actually helped inform the design. So it's a really beautiful building. It's made mostly with Japanese joinery techniques. There's only a couple of other things that bring it up to code that he had to include.
0: Okay.
1: But other than that, it's just a beautiful building. And essentially, it has these information boards, which have been prepared by the Iqaluit and Area Historical Society, which show the history from the early 1900s until present day.
0: All right. Well, Katsumi, we're out of time, unfortunately, but thank you for joining us this morning.
1: Thank you very much.
0: Katsumi Komoto is an artist based in Iqaluit, involved with the pavilion honoring Japanese Canadian families. It will open tomorrow at 2:00 at the corner of Matteson Drive and Imperial Lane in Iqaluit. And that is it for this hour of On the Island. I'm Catherine Marlowe, filling in for Gregor Craigie. We'll be back after World Report.

0: Coming up in our final half hour, our Screen Time columnist pays tribute to the lives and careers of larger-than-life entertainment icons Dolly Parton and Tim Curry. And we are down to two in the search for BC's best roadside attraction. We'll check in with our expert panelists to get their take on the finalists and who might win. All that is coming up. First, though, Liz MacArthur has your local news headlines.
1: The BC government is lifting the provincial state of emergency that came into effect earlier this month in response to the explosive Bald Range wildfire near Summerland. And as of noon today, the ban on the use of off-road vehicles on Crown land will also be lifted. And the MLA for Abbotsford South is the latest to join the exodus from the BC Conservative Party. Bruce Banman is the sixth member of the Conservative caucus to depart in the last 2 weeks.
0: Thank you, Liz. In the forecast today for Greater Victoria and the Southern Gulf Island, we have fog patches this morning, then mainly sunny and windy with increasing cloudiness this afternoon. For the Sunshine Coast, West and inland Vancouver Island, showers today with a risk of a thunderstorm. For East Vancouver Island, a mix of sun and cloud with a chance of showers this afternoon. And for the North Island, foggy this morning, then a mix of sun and cloud with a chance of showers and a risk of thunderstorms for you as well. Highs up to 21 degrees in Victoria and on East Vancouver Island and 17 degrees on the North Island. Sterling, what's happening out there right now?
2: Well, cloudy skies across Vancouver Island, the Gulf Islands, and Sunshine Coast. 13 degrees right now in North Cowichan and in Port Hardy, as well as Campbell River. Then we're 15, 16 degrees across Greater Victoria and the rest of the listening area.
0: It has all of a sudden gotten quite busy on the departure Bay to Horseshoe Bay route for BC Ferries. So we have a three sailing wait. The 840, the 1055, and the 120 are full to vehicle traffic. The next option, if you don't have a reservation and want to drive onto that route, is at 4 o'clock, and it's got just 8% of its vehicle space available. Much quieter on the other two routes. We do have one sailing waits for both Swartz Bay to Tsawwassen and Duke Point to Tsawwassen. That 9 o'clock is full on each of those routes. It's 12 minutes now after 8 o'clock. Well, we are down to the final two. There were 300 nominations, 32 contenders, and now two finalists standing in the search for BC's best roadside attraction. They will face off in online voting next Monday. Now, before we get to our regular Friday bracket panel, our bracket master, Justin McElroy, has some news and a ruling on something that happened in the second semifinal matchup this week between the Enchanted Forest and Barkerville.
3: This is a weird situation, but here's what happened. In the final 90 minutes before the close of voting, there were 85 instances where five or more votes were submitted at the exact same second, at consistent timing intervals, from the same pattern of anonymized IP addresses. In total, 672 votes were submitted in this block format, and all 672 were submitted for the Enchanted Forest. So, what are we doing? Based on that voting irregularity, we have removed those 672 votes from the Enchanted Forest's total, eliminating their 43-vote margin at the end of Wednesday's voting and giving Barkerville the victory. So it will be Barkerville against Cathedral Grove in the finals of the search for BC's best roadside attraction. For the next round of voting, we will continue to look for voting irregularities, exclude votes for inconsistent voting patterns. It's sad. You know, the Enchanted Forest is great, and it's a delightful place in British Columbia. We want to emphasize that we don't know who was involved with this activity, and often enthusiastic third parties or automated scripts can cause these issues without an organization's knowledge. But the show must go on. The final must happen. And based on our analysis of the voting, it is Barkerville that is moving through.
0: It is the CBC's Justin McElroy with a serious update on something that we often think of as quite silly. But now we are going to keep talking about this. We've got our two highly specialized roadside attraction analysts with us. Ben Bradley is the author of British Columbia by the Road, Car Culture and the Making of a Modern Landscape. He's also an assistant professor at the University of Guelph's Department of History. And Bonnie Zabalotny is a professor with the Faculty of Design and Dynamic Media at Emily Carr University in Vancouver. Hello to you both.
4: Good morning.
5: Morning.
0: It has been perhaps more dramatic this week than we thought it would be. And you both had things that you were upset by, things you thought would win and wouldn't. Ben, let's start with you. Were you expecting this outcome, Barkerville versus Cathedral Grove?
5: I was certainly expecting the Enchanted Forest to pull ahead of Barkerville. You know, I thought that being on the Trans-Canada Highway would be a major advantage. But, you know, Barkerville is a bit remote, but it's been a provincial heritage site for 70 years. It's been a magnet for school field trips, and I think that makes a strong impression. So, I can explain away my wrong guess.
0: Fair. Bonnie, what about you?
4: Well, I have been consistently wrong every week so far.
0: Congratulations.
4: Thank you. Thank you. It's a real streak for me. And so I wasn't expecting this outcome. I mentioned before I was partial to the Caramias fruit stands and all the typographic signage, all those graphic qualities. But I see now our voters have definitely preferred experiential attractions over, say, the ones that are more monumental or have shops or that kind of thing.
0: Yeah. And Ben, in your words, Cathedral Grove and Barkerville represent timeless, untrammeled wilderness versus authentic Wild West style heritage. But you also say that neither of these sites are exactly what they appear to be. Can you explain that?
5: Well, both of them have longer histories as attractions than they do histories as provincial parks or heritage sites. You know, the tall timber at Cathedral Grove was popular even in the late 1910s. It was being identified as a sort of a signature asset for the district, the drive from Alberni to the Island Highway. People were driving into Barkerville in the mid-1920s and saying that a museum should be established there and how they felt like they were going back to the gold rush days. So both have had a lot of people lobbying for their preservation as cultural assets for automobile tourists. But to keep them seemingly frozen in time when they're so popular has been a constant challenge. It takes a lot of expertise and effort to maintain them. How do you handle the parking? Like, where are people going to put their cars? Where are people going to picnic? Where are people going to use the washroom? So they both require modern facilities that have to be sort of camouflaged or subtly worked into the landscape. How do you prevent them being too commercialized? So they have these interesting hidden histories, decades of people working behind the scenes to balance preservation with access and popularity, so popularity is a kind of a double-edged sword.
0: And Bonnie, from a design perspective, what have you noticed about the aesthetics of these places? Mm. Is there a connection between them?
4: Yeah, I mean, a truly aesthetic experience involves all of our senses, so sight and smells and sounds and touching. And in design theory, what we touch touches us back. And things have affordances, or what we call affordances. And those are properties that communicate to us how it should be touched, how things should be used. And these exchanges influence our emotional responses, our behaviors, and our social habits. So these, like, for instance, the pathways at Cathedral Grove will tell us where it's okay to wander through, what's okay to touch, where it's not okay to trespass. And the enormous scale of trees will evoke a kind of awe, respect for nature. Barkerville mm-hmm. equally has affordances that direct the way we respond to events or performances, or again, where it's okay to walk through the different spaces. So from a design perspective, both sites are constructed experiences. Barkerville is a cleaned up version of history. Cathedral Grove is a cleaned up version of wilderness, but they both exist to provide this positive and hopeful aesthetic experience for the public. And they direct us in a way that evokes a response from us.
0: Okay, so one more time, I'm going to ask you both to make a prediction. I promise we won't shame you, Bonnie, if you don't get it right.
4: Yes. Well, I would hate to break my streak. Ultimately, I think I'm going to go with Cathedral Grove because it is more accessible to the public. With its challenging parking and crossing the highway and dealing with traffic notwithstanding.
0: A lot closer to the highway that many of us drive, though.
4: Yes, exactly.
0: Ben, what about you?
5: You know, historic sites like Barkerville were so influential to me as a child. You know, my parents would pay because it was educational to go there.
0: Yeah.
5: But Cathedral Grove is free. As Bonnie says, it's on the busier highway. It's closer to a major urban center. So if I was wagering in the prediction market, I guess I'd trend towards Cathedral Grove as well.
0: All right. Well, we'll have to wait to Monday to see what happens. Thank you both for joining us today and all month.
4: Thank you so much.
5: Have a great weekend.
0: Bonnie Zabolotny is a professor with the Faculty of Design and Dynamic Media at Emily Carr University in Vancouver. Ben Bradley is an assistant professor at the University of Guelph's Department of History and the author of a book called British Columbia by the Road, Carr Culture and the Making of a Modern Landscape. Voting for the finals in our search for BC's best roadside attraction is this Monday. You can vote between Cathedral Grove and Barkerville. You'll get all of the information on about how and where to vote at our main page, cbc.ca/BC on Monday. And then next Friday, we will reveal the results. It's 20 minutes now after 8 o'clock. Well, this week we lost two legends of the entertainment industry, Dolly Parton, the country music megastar, and Tim Curry, best known for his leading role in the Rocky Horror Picture Show. They each leave behind a distinct and lasting legacy. And film critic and editor at Exclaim magazine, Rachel Ho, is here to share some of her favorite movies from the two. Good morning, Rachel.
6: Good morning, Catherine.
0: Okay, let's start with Dolly Parton. What sort of legacy do you think she leaves behind, specifically in film?
6: Obviously, her music career is the thing that is the most firmly rooted, I think, in the memory of Dolly Parton. But I think we can all agree she had a very visual, she was a very visual artist.
0: Oh, like,
6: yeah. She was just a very visual person in general, I would say. And I think that translated into cinema really beautifully. People do not give enough credit to Dolly Parton for being an actress, but that's probably just because her music career was that big, that legendary, so I can excuse it. But thankfully, we do have some examples of the crossover between her two worlds, between those two talents, like with the performance of this very classic song in The Best Little Whorehouse in Texas.

0: love it. Beautiful every time. Doesn't never gets old, that song.
1: Yeah.
0: Whitney Houston. Now, of course, she gave that song a very different life when she sang it in The Bodyguard, but this was the very first movie that the song actually appears in. So Dolly is playing Miss Mona in the film. She is the local, or she's the madam of a local brothel in Lanvale County, Texas. And she's in a relationship with the sheriff, who's played by Burt Reynolds. Now, in this particular scene, Dolly is singing to Burt because Mona, she thinks it's clear at this point. The two of them, they need to go their separate ways. And I love the breathlessness that you hear Dolly use in the song. The lyrics are heartbreaking enough, but when you hear her voice break, you hear it crack just that little bit. Mm-hmm. You really get that sense. You know, Miss Mona does not want to turn down the sheriff's proposal. She doesn't want to go their separate ways, but she just believes that's what's best for the two of them. I, like I said, I don't think Dolly gets enough credit for being an actress. Just like in her music, though, I think she could articulate emotion in such a special way that just truly it cut through all of the noise.
1: She didn't have too many film credits, despite having some pretty great acting chops. Is mm-hmm. there one movie that stands out to you?
0: 9 to 5. 9 to 5 was her very first movie. And I think it just shows what a natural she was on screen, truly. She plays Doralee in that movie, and she's a secretary whose boss is constantly sexually harassing her. She has the best line in the movie because of that, when she confronts him for spreading rumors about her in the office.
2: And up to now, I've been forgiven and forgetting because of the way I was brought up. But I'll tell you one thing. If you ever say another word about me or make another indecent proposal, I'm going to get that gun of mine. And I'm going to change you from a rooster to a hen with one shot.
0: So that movie came out in 1980, and it was a very broad comedy, but I think it spoke very loudly, very intelligently to the state of women in the workforce at that time and how we were viewed. For me, this is the movie that reflects a lot of how Dolly moved through the industry. Like, she would talk about serious things, but she would do it with humor. She did it with big hair. She did it with a bright smile, all to get people to pay attention. And that was probably one of her biggest, you know, superpowers that she did have, was to get people to pay attention.
1: And she does exist in the public consciousness in a very particular and special way. Why do you think that is?
0: I think you were a fan of Dolly Parton, even if you weren't really a fan of Dolly Parton. If you didn't listen to her records, you didn't watch her movies, you still knew she was one of the good guys. And like I said, she was one of the few people who used her superpowers for actual good in this world. And, you know, she carried herself with so much grace, so much dignity. She challenged a lot of stereotypes. She stood up and supported communities that she wasn't necessarily a part of. I think she was truly just one of a kind. She was that kind of one in a million person, once in a generation. And the world was very lucky to have her. I think we are very lucky that we were able to live in the same time as her as well.
1: Yeah. Now let's talk about Tim Curry, who also passed this week. A very distinctive actor with a very devoted following. What's your favorite film of his?
0: I think he had more than enough goodwill as Dr. Frankenfurter in the Rocky Picture Horror Show to last an entire lifetime. Like, if that was the only thing he ever did in film, we would still remember him forever because he genuinely was that good in that movie. For me, though, my lasting impression of Tim Curry is his role as the concierge in Home Alone 2.
1: Okay.
3: And how are we this morning?
4: Fine. Is my transportation here?
3: Out in front, sir. A limousine and a pizza. Compliments of the Plaza Hotel. I do hope your father understands that last night I was simply checking the room to make sure everything was in order.
0: I love the way he says pizza.
1: Yeah.
0: Pizza. Like, it cracks me up every single time. He was an extraordinary character actor. And movies like Home Alone 2, they need people like Tim Curry because you have to fill this world up with colorful personalities. You need people with a very particular expressiveness to them, their faces, their voices. And of course, Tim Curry had all of those things. He was cartoonish in the best possible way. He was camp to the extreme when he needed to be. But he was also insanely terrifying when the role asked for him to be that. He was an incredibly gifted actor. And again, so lucky that we were able to watch all of his films in real time.
1: Yeah, and like Dolly, he holds a special place in pop culture. What do you think draws people to his performances?
0: Before being seen was a thing, before it was, you know, a concept, a phrase that we'd ever read or had ever said, Tim Curry did that. He did that for a lot of people. He was an outlet for those who maybe didn't quite fit into the traditional boxes. Like, he gave everybody a unique voice. He gave eccentricity when there wasn't a lot of eccentricity, and there were a lot of stunning visuals to go along with that. Both of them, Dolly Parton, Tim Curry, they both made this world a much brighter place, a much more colorful place. They brought a lot of joy to a lot of people during their lifetime. And I have absolutely no doubt this is going to continue on in their passing as well. Future generations are going to discover their work and fall in love with them just as we did. So, I mean, look, this weekend, go on, throw on your favorite Dolly record, watch your favorite Dolly movie, watch your favorite Tim Curry movie. Just celebrate all of the work, all of the great things that they left behind for us.
1: Rachel, thank you for refreshing us on some of the things we could watch this weekend.
0: No problem at all, Catherine. Have a good one.
1: Rachel Ho is our Screen Time columnist. She is a film critic and editor at Exclaim. And of course, if you are not a Dolly Parton or a Tim Curry fan, although who isn't, or if you have already rewatched their hits this week, you might also want to dive into Transformers this weekend in honor of voice actor Peter Cullen, who also died this week. Now, before we move on from Dolly Parton, we have a winner in our book giveaway. Thank you to everyone who texted to tell us the favorite books of their kids or their grandkids or their nieces and nephews, or even just the kids' books they still love to read as adults. Our winner is Pat in Ladysmith, who said, a favorite children's book of mine to read to my young grandkids is The Invisible String by Patrice Karst. So, Pat, we will be in touch about getting you your book. Some other books that people recommended, Stand Tall, Molly by Lou Lemon. Let's see, I'm Gonna Like Me by Jamie Curtis and Laura Cornell. The books by Jillian Jiggs. The Paper Bag Princess, Natasha says, I still love it to this day. And Pig the Pug, Carla from Souk recommended that. Thanks to everyone for texting in. And you can always text us to tell us what you think about what you hear on the show or what's going on in your community. Our text number is 250-661-6157. That's 250-661-6157. Of course, make sure you are only texting safely, that you're not driving while doing it. And it helps us if you can always tell us who you are and where you're writing from when you send us a text.

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1: This is CBC News from Victoria. It's 8:30 right now. It's 14 degrees and partly cloudy at the Victoria Airport. Good morning. I'm Liz MacArthur. A coroner's jury has made its recommendations after an inquest into the death of a man near Tofino in 2021. Julian Jones was shot and killed by RCMP on February 27, 2021. Officers had been called out to the remote village of Apitsit for an alleged sexual assault. The inquest into Jones' death happened this month. The jury recommended Tofino RCMP have mandatory body cameras, conductive energy weapons, and an Indigenous liaison officer. It also recommends BC Emergency Health Services consider contracts for 24-hour water taxi service for paramedics in the community. The exodus from the BC Conservative Party continues. Abbotsford South MLA Bruce Banman has become the sixth MLA to leave the Conservative caucus under Carolyn Findlay. He said in a statement that he plans to sit as an independent. His announcement comes a day after the departures of Courtney Comox MLA Brennan Day and Richmond Bridgeport MLA Teresa Watt. UBC political scientist Stuart Press says Banman's departure shows this is a caucus in freefall.
2: We have evidence from the spring that there were real divisions between those who saw themselves more as moderate conservatives trying to build an inclusive party and those who saw them

0: make it safer for people to be on the street. These young people have been using this route as kind of like a raceway, just due to the lack of patrols that are on it.
1: Lejeunesse says residents should expect gates for the road to be put up in the next couple of weeks. He says emergency services, farmers, loggers, and others with legitimate use of the road will be given keys to access it. The mother of one of the Surrey 6 killings' innocent victims says there's peace knowing her son has received justice. After a BC Supreme Court judge rejected applications by Cody Havisher, one of the killers, to stay the convictions against him, Eileen Moen's 22-year-old son, Christopher, was one of Havisher's victims. She spoke to reporters outside court about the judge's decision yesterday.
2: I applaud her for, you know, not only giving me hope, but giving the people of British Columbia hope that you just can't walk to the doorstep of my home, steal my innocent son's life, and expect to walk free from the courts.
1: The decision means Havisher must serve a life sentence for his crimes. In 2007, Havisher and co-accused Matthew Johnston had gone to the apartment of a drug dealer to kill him. But the killers encountered five other people, including two who were innocent, a repairman and Christopher, who happened to live on the same floor. Co-accused Johnston died of cancer in 2022. And a death linked to an electric scooter in Kamloops has prompted discussion about safety regulations. As Jacqueline Gelino reports, there are no plans for the city to pull out of the pilot project in Kamloops.
3: BC's electric kick scooter pilot project is facing scrutiny after an 18-year-old died in Kamloops last week.
4: We are discussing a lot more, definitely how to reduce the risk of these safety incidents happening.
3: Nino Equeta is a transportation engineer with the city of Kamloops. He says the city is not looking at ending the scooter program, but are examining options such as speed restrictions with the e-scooter company, Bird.
4: We are talking to Bird and working with them more about exploring incentivizing helmet using and the likes.
3: RCMP say the deceased rider was not wearing a helmet and no other vehicles were involved in the incident. Dr. Silvina Mima speaks for Interior Health.
5: So what we learned in the pilot was that there were injuries that affected mainly the upper body, the arm, the neck, and the head. There were concussions.
3: She says more public education on impaired and distracted scooter operation could reduce injuries. Jacqueline Gelino, CBC News, Salmon Arm.
1: And on Vancouver Island, at least one school district is reminding parents about e-scooter safety as families prepare for the new school year. In a social media post this week, the Comox Valley School District says riders must be at least 16 and wear an approved helmet, must follow the rules and have one rider only. It's 8:35, and that's the CBC News from Victoria.
6: Thank you, Liz. What do people need to know about their Friday weather?
1: For Greater Victoria and the Southern Gulf Islands, fog patches this morning, then mainly sunny and windy with increasing cloudiness this afternoon. On the Sunshine Coast, a few showers beginning this afternoon with a risk of a thunderstorm. For East Vancouver Island, a mix of sun and cloud with a chance of showers this afternoon. For West and Inland Vancouver Island, showers with a risk of a thunderstorm this afternoon and windy. For North Vancouver Island, foggy this morning, then cloudy with a chance of showers and a risk of a thunderstorm this afternoon. The high to 21 in Victoria, 21 on East Vancouver Island, and 17 on the North Island.
6: Thank you, Liz. On the ferries, it has suddenly gotten quite busy out of Nanaimo. So from departure bay to Horseshoe Bay, where we didn't really have any waits earlier this morning, we now have a 3-sailing wait. So if you are driving, hoping to drive from Departure Bay to Horseshoe Bay and don't have a reservation, the next available sailing is at 4 o'clock. It's got 8% of its vehicle space still free. We've got 1-sailing waits out of both Swartz Bay and Tsawwassen, or Swartz Bay to Tsawwassen and Duke Point to Tsawwassen. Well, that does it for the Friday edition of On the Island. And we've got a programming note for you. We will actually not be on the air next week. So instead, you will get a morning show from our early edition colleagues in Vancouver. Gregor and Liz and Sterling will be back with you after Labor Day. I'm Catherine Marlowe. I've been filling in for Gregor for the last few weeks. Thank you for listening. Have a wonderful Friday and weekend, and we'll be back with you in September.

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